0: That discovery led Sadie to rewrite a lot of her past and come to a new understanding of her brain. Plus, her husband joins the conversation to talk about how they've navigated all of this in their marriage. All of that is just ahead on Embodied.
1: Live from NPR News in Washington, I'm Janine Herbst. Iran fired ballistic missiles at Israel today, the first such attack since a Middle East ceasefire was declared 2 months ago. NPR's Greg Myrie has more.
2: The Iranian missiles targeted northern Israel, where warning sirens rang out Sunday night. The Israeli military said shortly afterward it had shot down all the incoming missiles. Falling debris ignited brush fires, but no damage or injuries were reported. Iran's Revolutionary Guard Corps said it targeted an Israeli airbase outside the city of Haifa. Iran warned earlier it might act due to ongoing Israeli attacks against Hezbollah, the Lebanese militant group closely allied with Iran. Israel's military spokesman said Iran had made a, quote, grave mistake, but did not indicate how Israel might respond. The latest fighting further complicates the already difficult effort to work out an end to the war in Iran. Greg Myrie, NPR News, Tel Aviv.
1: Peru held presidential elections today, and initial exit polls show one candidate with a slight lead, though it's still too close to call. NPR's Kerry Khan reports many people said they were undecided or didn't plan to vote.
3: 27-year-old Ricardo Urrecalla says he's used to having bad choices when it comes to voting in Peru. He voted for the leftist Roberto Sanchez, not because he totally backs the current lawmaker, but he says voting for Keiko Fujimori, the daughter of former hardline president Alberto Fujimori, would be a step backward toward dictatorship.
4: Se hagan para el bien de todos, no para el bien de ciertos puntos.
3: We need decisions for the good of everyone and not for just a few connected people. Peru has seen at least 10 presidents win elections, be removed or resigned or jailed, with none having completed a full term since 2016. If Fujimori prevails as president, she'll be the latest in a string of wins for the right in Latin America. Kerry Khan, NPR News.
1: Investors on Wall Street get inflation and housing reports this week. NPR's Stephen Basaha has more.
5: Historically, spring is a hot time for home sales, but the market's cooled in recent years due to high mortgage rates. Tuesday, the National Association of Realtors will report May's existing home sales. Zillow's already reported sales down nearly 3% from a year earlier. On Wednesday, the Labor Department will share the latest on consumer prices. In April, prices rose 3.8% year over year, much faster than the Federal Reserve would like. If this week gives us similar inflation numbers for May, that would increase pressure on the Fed to raise interest rates this year, especially after a strong jobs report showed May added 172,000 jobs in a still resilient labor market. Stephen Basaha, NPR News.
1: U.S. futures contracts are trading in mixed territory at this hour. You're listening to NPR News. Germany's Alexander Zverev is the new Grand Slam champion, beating Fabio Cavoli for the French Open men's title. The 79th annual Tony Awards gets underway this hour at Radio City Music Hall in New York City. Musical and play revivals have gotten the biggest buzz this season, but Jeff London reports the prize for Best Musical has the most impact on the box office.
6: Will it be an adaptation of the teenage vampire movie The Lost Boys? When the or the Titanic parody Titanic? Or the two-person show Two Strangers Carry a Cake Across New York?
7: New York!
6: Or the Golden Age musical parody Schmigadoon? All four will be performing on the Tonys broadcast, and all four could use the box office boost. All but Two Strangers have announced national tours. For NPR News, I'm Jeff London in New York.
1: And at the weekend box office, after 3 weeks of indie horror dominance, the slasher spoof sequel, Scary Movie, took the top spot with an estimated $55 million in ticket sales. The Wayans Brothers comedy, The Sixth Scary Movie, notched a franchise-best $105 million global launch. In second place, Masters of the Universe with $29 million, and in third place, A24's horror film Backrooms with $25 million. 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
0: This is Embodied, our show about sex, relationships, and your health. I'm Anita Rao. We've all had that experience. You're at a party or your local coffee shop, and someone approaches you. They're smiling, waving, maybe even saying your name, and you have no idea who they are. You are drawing a blank. You might try to pretend that you remember them, but a look of non-recognition has already danced its way across your face. For Sadie Dingfelder, that experience is a near daily occurrence.
10: So just by looking, I'm really never 100% sure who anyone is. For me, it's always a percentage.
0: Sadie is a reporter and author of the book, Do I Know You? Sadie has prosopagnosia, better known as face blindness. It's a neurological condition that affects about 2% of the population and makes it difficult for those folks to recognize faces, even those of close friends and family. For much of her life, Sadie didn't know that she experienced the world differently from those around her. But starting in her late 30s, a series of events led her to some diagnoses that clarified what she'd been living with.
10: It's not that I figured out I was struggling. What I really figured out was other people are not struggling.
0: One of the first big aha moments was during a run-of-the-mill errand with her husband.
10: I was in a grocery store, and I lost track of my husband, Steve, for a minute. And when I found him, he was in like the snack aisle filling our cart with lots of stuff he doesn't usually buy. And for whatever reason, I plucked out a jar of generic peanut butter and I said, "Since when do you buy generic?" And Steve looked back at me and he was horrified, like horrified, terrified. And whatever would scare this giant man, like, had me a little concerned too. So I like literally looked over my shoulder. And then I was like, nothing was there. And I realized Steve was scared of me because it was not Steve. It was just some dude who was Steve shaped and wearing a really similar jacket. So after that, I find Steve at the checking out and I said, "You won't believe what happened." And Steve was like, "Actually, I totally believe it because this stuff happens to you all the time." And then that was my second clue that maybe this was something to pay attention to. And then on the car ride home, I was just like, I think that like maybe I should do some Googling or something. It just occurred to me suddenly for the first time that there might be something unusual or wrong with my brain.
0: So what are some of the kind of day-to-day experiences that face blindness made difficult that you'd sort of just normalized as like, that's just how things are. That's the way life works.
10: I think neurotypical people, when they look at faces, you guys generally are 100% sure of who that person is, like a lot of the time. Or they look familiar and you don't know for sure who they are. But like for me, it's always, even if it's Steve, I'm like, I'm only 95% sure that's Steve until he's talking to me, basically. I'm really never 100% sure who anyone is. And I'm always open to revision, too. So if someone thinks, like, says something weird or surprising, I'm like, oh, this is not who I thought they were.
0: So it's not that, like, the details of his face are fuzzy. You can see them clearly, but it's like they just don't kind of hang together.
10: We see everything looks just as sharp. And actually, if you want to experience a face that is not configurally working for you. All you have to do is turn a face, like a celebrity face, upside down. And that gives you a little taste of what it's like to be face blind, I think.
0: It's so hard for me to imagine that you didn't know that this was different until your late 30s. Like, how had you made sense of your experience of the world up until that point?
10: I think I just believed a lot of different things that weren't necessarily true, but they all kind of worked together to make sense of my

0: world. So number one, I thought that I was a little bit famous or like highly memorable. So yeah, because everyone knew who I was. I didn't know who they were. And so I was like, I guess I'm just very interesting. And then what I found out, the what made me finally realize that about myself is when I talked to a super recognizer. So they're like the opposite of me and they almost never forget a face. And I talked to my friend who's a super recognizer, and he said he grew up feeling a little bit forgettable or unimportant because he knew who everyone was and no one knew who he was from his perspective.
1: So you felt a little famous, but also like you struggled to watch movies, right? Because if a character got a haircut or like changed their outfit, you wouldn't recognize who they are. So how did you make sense of that?
0: You know what? I think that I have the gift of not comparing myself to other people very often. So I just, again, assumed that everyone was just guessing most of the time. And then when I reflected on it, even a little bit, I would just be like, well, I don't like movies because movies are dumb. Like, I'm smart. I like books or something like that.
1: How about like your parents or teachers or anyone in school? Like, did anyone ever flag like, huh, Sadie, is this like, are you experiencing something different, or did anyone ever flag anything?
0: I mean, every so often I would make a mistake or do something weird enough to get me sent down to like a psychologist office. But once I was down there, I would ace all the tests that they had. And so they were just like, she's fine. She's just weird. And they'd send me back upstairs.
1: So it seems like there are a lot of people that are kind of walking through the world who have something like what you have, face blindness, but don't have a diagnosis. Is that right?
0: Most people who are face blind, like millions of people, have literally no idea that they're face blind. If they are more reflective, then they probably think that they're like socially awkward or possibly autistic, though they might be autistic because people who are autistic are face blind at about 30% of the time. Whereas in the normal population, it's like 2.5%.
1: Okay. So you are in your 30s. You were aware of this term of face blindness. You'd read an article written by Oliver Sacks, who's face blind. This article planted a seed for you. You have experiences like you have in the grocery store with your husband. And at the time, you're working at the Washington Post magazine, your reporter, and you decide to sign yourself up for a Harvard study to test the extent of your face blindness. And you kind of pitch this to your editor as like, I'm going to report on the process, what face blindness is. I probably don't really have it, but it's going to be a good story either way.
0: Yeah.
1: And then you got the results. What did you learn?
0: Yeah, I thought that I was going to be just like a little below average. Like I had a good sense that I was below average, but I was completely shocked when the Harvard researcher called me up and told me I was like, I think he said that I was their worst or among their very worst people coming in. So at first I felt totally numb, which I know is bad, right? Like just from experience, I'm like, uh-oh, I'm going to start crying. And then I felt like a little burning sensation in my nose. And I was like in the newsroom at the Washington Post, and I'm like weeping about I don't even know what. And I just went home and I took a nap. I didn't even tell my boss I was leaving. I just left. And then I think I texted her or something. So, whoa, it was a crazy day. I was so overwhelmed. I'm glad that happened at the end of the day.
1: What do you think was overwhelming? Like, what were the feelings communicating?
0: Well, at the moment, I was just like so sad. And I really didn't understand why, because my life is great. But what I was sad for was my past self, I realized later. Because when I was a kid, I really struggled to make friends. And I assumed, I think incorrectly, that it was because there was something about me that was just unlikable. And so I just was so lonely.
1: So you think back to your kid self and like you just thought that you were lonely, but maybe you were making friends and then not recognizing them the next day and so weren't developing those friendships? Or what did you kind of start to piece together about how this had affected your childhood?
0: It's affected my childhood in so many ways all at once. It's like this huge invisible force that I couldn't even see, but that is as omnipresent as gravity, I feel like. And so for one thing, I only have ever made friends with very distinctive looking people. I mean, good friends. Like, in order to get out of the how's the weather conversation zone, you have to be able to recognize someone more than once. And, you know, and I can't always even recognize someone more than once at within the same cocktail party. And well, this one time, I'm pretty sure that between middle school and high school, I lost a friend because she got bangs.
1: Oh,
0: I know. It's funny, but it's so sad.
1: So as a kid, you didn't really have the recognition that this was happening. You didn't necessarily have like coping skills. But then when you were in college, you were home, I think, on a break or something, and you and your dad were at the grocery store, and this led to him giving you some advice that kind of changed how you started relating to people. Will you tell me about that?
0: I had been in school with at least a subset of the same people since about sixth grade. So that gave me many years of figuring out who these people were and attaching sort of names or identities to their faces. But then I hit college and I'd never seen any of those people before in my life all at once. And so I was just completely overwhelmed and I felt very lonely and alone all the time. And so that was already kind of on my mind. And when I was home over break, my dad and I were grocery shopping and this woman passes me and she's like, "Hey, Sadie." And I said, "Hey." And it was this very like sort of weak sauce, like like dismissive hello. And so when we were done grocery shopping, my dad, like not very sensitively, was like, "Why didn't you talk to your friend in the grocery store?" And I said, "Oh, like, who was that?" I had no idea who it was. And he said, "You know, you don't have to know who people are to talk to them. Just fake it. Just ask them about themselves and they'll think you're the most interesting person ever." And I was like, "Oh, well, that's like a good life hack." And I took it back to school and all of a sudden I was truly like the most popular person. I was elected house president. I had no idea who anyone was. I was still lonely, but I was doing great socially.
1: Just ahead, we'll talk with Sadie about the science of perception and what else she learned about the unique way she experiences the world. 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You can also hear Embodied as a podcast. We'll be right back.
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0: This is Embodied. I'm Anita Rao. Facial recognition is a capacity most of us are born with. In fact, our brains have a dedicated region just for this purpose.
1: Basically, there's a chunk of brain that's about the size of an almond above each of your ears called the fusiform face area, and it processes faces, and that is its specialty.
0: That's Sadie Dingfelder, a science journalist who is face blind. While a neurotypical adult brain processes faces instantly and holistically, Sadie's brain doesn't. Some people develop face blindness after a brain injury, but the majority of folks who have it are born with it. And like Sadie, may go much of their life without knowing they're perceiving the world differently. Early in Sadie's journey of discovery, even her own father was skeptical.
1: I said to my dad, I think I might be face blind. And he said, you're not face blind. You're just not trying. Something like that. Classic boomer response. And the thing is, he's not wrong, right? Because when I started to pay attention to myself, I did notice that I don't look at faces all that.

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1: Those sentiments when you were younger?
2: Once I feel like my dad sort of really started to understand that my brain is different than other people's, he started coming up with reasons for why it was his fault somehow. he starts confessing. He's like crying and confessing that like he dropped me one time when I was like 3. And I'm like, listen, Dad, this stuff was showing up earlier. Like, we have documented evidence. So you really don't have to feel guilty about dropping me when I was 3. But yes, parental guilt. Whoa, that's intense stuff.
1: So we've been talking about some of the emotional impact of learning about this diagnosis, but you are a reporter. Your reporter brain was on this whole time. And so you started looking at some of the science behind what was happening in your brain. And one of the things that was so wild to me that I learned while reading your book is that the ability to recognize faces happens in a totally different part of our brain than from where we recognize objects. It's not like everything we see comes in and goes through the same filter. So tell me about that. Like, what's going on in the brain that helps us recognize people?
2: It's so wild. So people like me who have prosopagnosia, face blindness, our only problem is recognizing faces. It is not recognizing emotions or recognizing gaze direction or estimating attractiveness or gender, age, anything like that. We can do all of that. What we can't do very well is match faces with identities of human beings.
1: And it's human beings. Like, there are people who can distinguish like sheep faces from one another, but can't distinguish human faces.
2: Yeah. But that's like a bit of a mystery. And so this Englishman had a stroke and not recognizing his friends was excruciatingly embarrassing to him. So he retired to the countryside where he, in the words of the case study, he acquired a flock of sheep. And he found that he could tell the difference between his sheep by their faces. And so some researchers tried to see if he could tell the difference between a new set of sheep, and he was able to, but he couldn't learn the identities of human faces. So his stroke had actually hit his fusiform face area and not his sheep face area, wherever that was.
1: So what are the theories about why humans have evolved to have such distinct faces and put so much kind of brain energy into remembering them?
2: So it turns out that most animal faces are actually pretty similar to one another. Like, all penguins really do look alike. But once you hit primates, and especially the great apes, you start getting so much variety in faces because we live in these very complex societies where you have to remember your relationship to other people over quite a long period of time. So if someone like lied and cheated to you, you know, like 20 years ago, you need to be able to identify that person today if they show up in your, you know, hunter-gatherer tribe, if you come across that person. So, and then humans, of all the apes, we seem to be extra super face focused. And we just have so much variability across different faces. And we are just absolutely locked onto faces at birth, most of us, and are obsessed with faces. This is why there's something called face pareidolia. You see faces where there are not faces, like in a car or in a outlet. Because from an evolutionary standpoint, it's much worse to miss a face than to see a face that actually isn't there. That's
1: so
2: why we see faces in the moon. Yeah, it's
1: I always
2: so
1: see them in red peppers. I don't know why.
2: Yes, they look like they're screaming, those sad red peppers. I can't even cut them anymore.
1: So I want to go back to this kind of journey of discovery that you were on. So you get this diagnosis of face blindness. You continue to kind of report and research on your own brain, and you confirm two more major differences in how you experience the world. One is that you are stereo blind, you can't see depth well. And the other is that you have aphantasia, which is like you don't have a mind's eye, you can't create mental imagery in your brain. So could you kind of paint us a visual picture of how these two things impact how you literally see the world?
2: Yeah. So, I mean, again, like if you could beam into my conscious lived experience, I think that you would be like, oh my God, everything has collapsed. There's no space in between things.

0: things anymore. It's almost like if you imagine like silhouette paper cutouts layered on top of each other. I think I see things in planes, like close up, medium distance, and far away. Whereas neurotypical people can actually have a palpable sense of space between objects. So the canonical example here is trees. People who are stereo blind but learn to see in 3D as adults have weird experiences with trees because all of a sudden what looked like just an impossible to understand tangle of branches becomes a gorgeous three-dimensional sculpture in space. And one woman I talked to, she was scared by the trees. She felt like they were reaching out to her. They were too freaky. And so she actually went back to just seeing out of one eye at a time because she couldn't deal with the trees.
1: Wow. Okay. So then in terms of aphantasia, how does that impact you?
0: This is so wild because it's an internal experience. So for my entire life, you know, language has this magical ability to paper over differences. So people would say things referring to mental imagery, and I just assumed they were being quite poetic. If someone said, I mean, like counting sheep, for instance, to go to sleep, I didn't understand that some people could actually imagine little fluffy sheep jumping over a little fence and counting them. But I have friends who claim that they do this. But even though they're very good friends who I don't think are lying to me, I still would have assumed that this was a problem in what they call a metacognitive error. Either they're not describing their inner experience accurately or I'm not understanding it accurately. Because at the core, it's very, very hard/impossible to imagine an inner experience that's so different from yours that you've never experienced anything like. And I have never had any sort of mental imagery ever. Like I've never seen anything besides the insides of my own eyelids when I close my eyes. And so for me to really believe that other people can conjure up a little almost hallucinations that are stable, that they can sometimes manipulate, that sometimes can even compete with the real world in terms of intensity. For some people, those are called the people with hyperphantasia. I wouldn't have believed it, except I saw the research. The research, that there's this whole new sort of area of study where scientists are trying to find or triangulate subjective experience objectively. And the way they're doing this is, so for instance, people who can't visualize like me, we can read terrifying things and it doesn't show up in our bodily responses. So we don't get sweaty or stressed out when we read about a shark attack. But people who are visualizers, just regular visualizers, their heart rate increases and they get sweaty and stressed out. Also, your pupils contract in response, not mine, but yours, if you're neurotypical, contract in response to imagined light. But mine do not if I try.
1: So there's this real like emotional connection here between aphantasia and
0: memory,
1: or a real connection between aphantasia and and emotions and memory. And for you, it like has meant that some experiences in your life, like a breakup, are totally different because you're not holding on to a mental image of a person in the same way. Tell me about that and like how it's affected your romantic life.
0: I think that I can be very slow to learn from experience. So on one hand, I don't hold grudges very well because I believe that grudges have to be supported by emotion. Like you have to be able to rekindle some of that anger or whatever, a sense of betrayal, whatever it was. If you can't tap back into that emotion, what is keeping you from dropping the grudge, right? And so there'll be people that have like repeatedly harmed me in the same exact way. And then I'll say to Steve, you know, so-and-so did X. And he'll be like, yeah, so-and-so does X to you every, like about twice, like about once every 5 years or something. And I'll be like, oh, right. Yeah. So I don't know. That wasn't a very good description. But a better one is, I mean, and this was a very positive experience, I feel like, because I had a terrible live-in boyfriend who was just not good for me at all. And one of those breakups where after you break up, everyone tells you that they're like, oh, thank God. And you're like, yeah. Why didn't no one tell me this earlier? Anyway, one of those sorts of breakups. like we'd been together for years. He lived with me. And I say it that way because he was just a bum, like, and I was paying for everything. So anyway, he was cheating on me with literally like my next door neighbor. And so obviously I broke up with him. And I ran into him on the street about 3 weeks later, 2.5 weeks later. And I didn't feel anything. Like I just was like, oh, look, there's so-and-so. And he had a visible panic attack right in front of me. And I could not have been happier. It's terrible. But I was like, yeah, I'm cool as a cucumber. And that kind of repeated experience throughout my life made me think that I was actually not a sensitive person, that I was kind of a cold person. But any reflection on that shows it's totally wrong, because I'm super emotional in the moment, but I don't hold on to emotions for very long. I have really big emotions, but they go away fast.
1: So like a lot of this sounds like it could be, you know, really adaptive, like, oh, I would love to, you know, forget about a mean ex in 24 hours. But yeah. I'm guessing as you kind of found this out, like there must have been, I don't know, were there mixed feelings? Like, were there downsides that you started to realize like, oh, man, this is something that I may have lost or a way that I haven't experienced maybe sitting through, because sometimes you have to just like sit your way through the grief of a breakup to get to the other side. I don't know. Like what came up for you in that regard?
0: I think that I have like probably a lifetime of unprocessed experiences because it's so easy for me just to forget it. And once you've forgotten it, I mean, that lesson is kind of gone, I feel like. And so whereas someone who was neurotypical would probably just be learning faster than me in terms of these sorts of like relationship lessons, because that's the trade-off here, is because if you can really relive vivid moments in your life, that's called episodic memory. And I don't have that at all. So I think that you have to be able to at least unconsciously visualize to have episodic memory, I assume.
1: Yeah. And this lack of episodic memory is actually its own thing that you discovered about yourself. In addition to the other things we've been talking about, you also have something called severely deficient autobiographical memory, or SDAM. Can you talk a bit about how that impacts you?
0: Yeah. So I have severely deficient autobiographical memory. And that means that all of my memories are stored as stories, not really as episodes. So semantic memory is basically like I could have just read a book about myself versus like I can actually relive that moment. I can immerse myself back in it and feel what I felt then and see what I saw then. And your brain actually reactivates the sensations, the neurons that were involved in those sensations the first time. And your hippocampus just like sort of orchestrates this whole reenactment of something important that happened in your past. And I literally can't do that at all. And you actually see asymmetries in a particular part of my hippocampus because of this.
1: So are all of these things related? We've been talking about face blindness. We've been talking about stereo blindness, not seeing the world in 3D. We've been talking about aphantasia, not having a mind's eye. And now we're talking about autobiographical memory differences.
0: Well, luckily for me, I have a perfect case study sort of comparison, which is my brother.
1: Uh-huh.
0: And he also has aphantasia and SDAM like I do. And his visual memory is possibly even worse than mine. But his now wife, I think, quizzed him after months of dating about what color her eyes were. And he had no idea. None. And I also quiz Saul on like paintings in his house that he looks at every single day, and he has no idea, or what's on a shelf. But anyway, so Saul has aphantasia and SDAM, but he does not have face blindness and stereo blindness. So that has given me a theory that I think that my stereo blindness was caused by a little bit of a birth injury, hypoxia kind of situation. Don't tell my mom I think that. And then I think that led to face blindness. But I think my SDAM and aphantasia are probably relatively separate cascades of developmental consequences.
1: So you didn't get kind of the language to talk about all of these things until, yeah, you're like 39, 40 years old. And again, it's like, I mean, I'm 37, and so I'm trying to think about in 3 years, just getting that understanding. And it's like, it's really mind-blowing, like how you kind of had like made sense of things so far, not just the face blindness, but also the memory differences.
0: I mean, I feel like I've built my whole personality around this to the point where it's almost like I sometimes feel like the trying to separate the face blindness from the Sadie is not even that meaningful.
1: Hmm.
0: If I had had like a lesion, like if I had had a brain injury, and then it would be like a clear difference or a clear thing that you could sort of separate. Like I used to not be face blind and now I am, and this is affecting me this way. But since I've had it my entire life, I have just ended up sort of sprouting a personality around it, which has made me either super friendly. And most of the time, this is me. People will say, oh, Sadie's never met a stranger. Like I'll chat up literally anyone. What people don't know though is sometimes I'm super antisocial. Like if I don't feel like I have the energy to like be friendly with literally everyone, then I will just go hide by myself so that I don't have to deal with it at all.
1: How about for the people that you are close to, like your close friends? Do you have strategies for remembering things about them or kind of getting cues so that you can kind of be up to speed about where they are, how they're doing?
0: Yeah. So this isn't true for all people who are face blind, but it's definitely true for me, where there's research that shows that faces act as a sort of file folder for all the information you know about a human being. And so even very good friends of mine, I've noticed that I know a lot less about them than I should, than most people would. And so, for instance, I have a very good friend who has three brothers, and her husband also has three brothers, and they have overlapping names, and I just don't know who belongs to who, and I forget her kids' names, too. This is not just true for her. It's like all of my friends. I can't keep track of a lot of that sort of information, and so I use my notes app, or actually use my contacts app in my iPhone these days. In the past, I would write things down on photographs.
1: And just kind of study those before you see people again.
0: Yeah, exactly. And so like literally on the way to meet up with someone, I will look at their notes, I hate to say this because now all my friends are going to want to see what I wrote about them in my phone. But on the way to meet up with someone, I'm like, okay, you hung out with this person 3 weeks ago. And she is getting knee surgery, so I'll definitely ask her about that, and is in a fight with her brother-in-law. I mean, I made that up, but yeah. So I write these things down so I can ask about them later.
1: Before Sadie had her iPhone as a tool, she had developed a system for tracking things that involved sending herself lots of emails. After she'd hang out with a friend, she would jot down quick notes, like Pam's partner's name is David, and then virtually file that email in a folder called People to Remember to Invite to Things. In her book, Sadie says that folder became full of blank emails with subjects like Abigail has two sisters, one in London, one in Arlington. Just ahead, how Sadie tried to hack her brain into doing things differently and how this whole experience has affected her relationship with her husband. Stay with us.
2: Glad to have you with us. I'm Mark Hayes. 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

0: This is Embodied. I'm Anita Rao. Getting diagnosed as neurodivergent later in life can be a shock to the system, and it was for Sadie Dingfelder. When Sadie was in her 30s, a reporting rabbit hole led her to multiple new ways of understanding her brain. She is face blind, meaning she struggles to recognize faces, even those of people she knows well. She has stereo blindness and can't see the world in 3D. Aphantasia, which means she can't visualize mental images, and she has severely deficient autobiographical memory. After reflecting on her life experiences through this new lens, Sadie started looking forward, and she had a burning question. Could she change anything about her brain?
1: My goal was to sort of be like an amazing tale of neuroplasticity and go in with enough motivation that I could actually learn to recognize faces, see in 3D, and even visualize maybe.
0: For a while, Sadie experimented with anything and everything she could. She went through a rigorous face recognition training program and even tried out vision therapy using virtual reality goggles. The result?
1: Total failure. Well, so what I found was, in terms of trying to learn to recognize faces, I did more training programs than just the ones I did for that are written about in the book. And it's just, again, like I always seem to figure out how to do the test, but it just doesn't translate to real life in any meaningful way that I can notice. And then if you don't keep practicing at the task, you lose it. And for stereo blindness too, like I got to do some cutting edge, like not yet FDA approved therapies that use virtual reality to train your eyes to work as a team. And doing this, I actually did experience three-dimensional vision for the first time in my life, and it was astounding, but it was only in that virtual reality where signals are very amplified. Or in a 3D movie. I saw a 3D movie for the first time in my life. In the past, it just looked like a blurry 2D movie. And so I got that experience, but I don't carry it with me. And I haven't been practicing, so I'm sure I'm back to where I started. And the way that one of the scientists explained it to me is that an adult brain can definitely change. We have neuroplasticity, but those sort of chemical gates only get opened under extreme duress. And so for stereo blindness, they've had some success, like with rats, putting them in completely dark rooms. And then that seems to maybe unlock some chemical gates that allows them to learn stereo vision later in life. And so I tried to get myself into that study. I was like, yeah, put me in the dark for 2 weeks. It'll be fun. But unfortunately, no one wanted to do that because they aren't trying it out in humans yet or maybe ever. Yeah, so I got a glimpse of how the other, you know, I want to say half, but it's actually 98% live.
0: So you went into this maybe wanting to hack your way to a different brain. It didn't work. How do you feel about the brain that you have now?
1: I am so appreciative of my brain. It's a weird brain. It did not take the path that's mostly traveled, the developmental paths that were traveled, but it did a great job anyway. And this is what I think a lot of people's brains just do. And this is why I think there's so much hidden neurodiversity in the world, because I'm sure I'm not the only person that was the right combination of not particularly reflective and really good at figuring out life hacks. And some people would call this masking, but I think that it's a little different because you're just getting to where you're trying to be, taking a different route. And those routes will break in ways that are surprising to neurotypical people. Like, I recognize Steve like 99 times out of 100 times, I recognize Steve. But when something weird happens that doesn't allow me to use my usual heuristics and my rules of thumb, like Steve is X amount tall and he's wearing this particular jacket, when things just happen to line up exactly wrong and my system breaks, that's when you notice the differences.
0: So speaking of Steve, your husband, I actually want to bring him into the conversation now because I'm so curious to learn more about how these differences have played out in y'all's relationship. The two of you met in 2008. Sadie, you were 29. Steve was 31. And this was a couple of years before you started kind of interrogating all of these perception differences. So, Steve, going back to when you were first getting to know Sadie, were there any behaviors of hers that you found unusual or confusing? And what was that like for you?
2: I've always known that Sadie had a different way of kind of processing the world than most people. You know, like she'll have difficulty with directions a lot of times. You know, I'd be like, oh, you know, why? How do you not know that the car is this way? You know,
0: yeah,
2: like,
0: right.
2: Why are you walking in the wrong direction? Like, it doesn't make any sense. I don't know. Like, it's kind of interesting because, you know, when someone's perceiving the world differently than you, it can be frustrating, right? It's easy to think that they're doing something wrong. And I think there's a lot of examples of that before we knew that she was face blind. And now I understand. And, you know, I try to be gentler when things like that happen because I understand it better.
1: But you know what's so funny is that Steve is a very subtle man, and so none of his feelings like erupt to his face at any point. So I had no idea I was annoying him by walking confidently in the wrong direction. By the way, people who are face blind are often also place blind. And so we just tend to get lost a lot. And we'll also, about half of us, also have other sorts of like visual agnosia. And so we think all cars look the same a lot of the time too. So anyway, basically I'll get into anyone's car. And I just think when I make a mistake like that, just because of my temperament, my main thought is like, oh, I'm hilarious. You know, I had no idea that I was annoying Steve because he doesn't express his annoyance.
0: So, I mean, part of this journey, like for you, Sadie, was not just trying to understand how you see and experience the world differently, but you also were trying to kind of experiment to see how much you could shift your perceptions. You put yourself through some studies to see whether you could recognize faces better. You did some like VR technology stuff to see if it could help you experience the world in a different way. And one of the things that you tried to do that brought the two of you together was that you tried to learn how to drive, which is something that you had never done before, because driving is really difficult if you have stereo blindness. So tell me about that, the decision to try to learn how to do that and bringing Steve in as your coach.
1: Yeah. So stereo blindness and stereo deficiency is like surprisingly common. Most people who have it don't know that they have it, and because it's not tested for at your ophthalmologist generally or optometrist. They just look at acuity instead of your stereo vision. So as a result, lots of stereo blind kids out there who are afraid to drive have a very good reason to be afraid to drive. And so it's something like half of the kids who don't get their license by the age of 18 are stereo blind and don't know it. Or most of them don't know it. And so, yeah, so driving while only seeing in 2D is terrifying for most people. I had never learned to drive, and my entire life was affected by that decision. And by the way, I would not have admitted it that I was scared even. When asked, you know, for most of my life, I would say, oh, well, I just really care about the environment, or I love public transportation, or I love cities. And those things are true, but the real reason I never learned to drive is because I was scared. But the good news is, and this is what emboldened me to decide to learn to drive, is that we are, in the words of one researcher, quote, no worse than anyone else at driving. So, and sometimes we're even more careful than most people at, you know, your regular sorts of driving. So learning this about, you know, us on average, us stereo blind people on average, I was like, you know what? I'm going to learn to drive.
0: Steve, what was it like for you to be in the passenger's seat coaching Sadie? And like, what did you start to learn about how she visually experiences the world through this driving experience?
2: Yeah. So, we had moved out to the country and, you know, thought, oh, you know, we'll get a pickup truck and I'll teach Sadie to drive on the pickup truck. And I can't tell you how many mailboxes I thought we would run over when we were driving down these country roads. It was truly terrifying. But I was trying to coach her with cues that would probably work for somebody with kind of a three-dimensional mental model of space kind of going on in their head. But Sadie didn't have that. It took a while, but over time, she got better at it and learned how to drive, and it was fine. But it was definitely an experience for me, just kind of really understanding her perception was just completely different from mine. It's hard to imagine someone's inner experience. And, you know, this was my first, you know, kind of practical way to experience, you know, trying to understand how she was seeing the world.
0: So, Steve, you're an engineer by training. I know that in the wake of some of these revelations, you've tried to use your skills to better understand how Sadie experiences the world. Can you tell me about that project and what you're hoping to learn?
2: One of the things that I started working on was a project to try to get people to experience face blindness in kind of a more realistic setting. Let's say you go into a Zoom booth or a video conference, or have AR glasses in a more realistic setting, and you're talking with people and their faces are distorted slightly, just so that it breaks your ability to recognize that person. You know, what does that feel like? You know, when we think about empathy as just being something that you extend to someone who has a negative experience, but you know, I think there's a facet of empathy that is more nuanced. And if you can put somebody in a situation where they experience what it's like to be face blind and to feel what that feels like, you know, I think that's a different kind of empathy, but maybe it gives them a taste of this idea that people experience the world differently. I think if more people can have that kind of direct visceral experience of understanding what it's like to have an altered reality and live in the world that way, I think it can extend broader empathy to people.
0: So the thing about this that I'm curious to ask you all about in terms of your marriage is that, you know, there are some of these logistical things we're talking about, like learning how to drive and kind of like moving through space. But then there is the emotional piece of this. Sadie, we talked earlier about how aphantasia is linked to the ability to kind of hold on to emotional memories for you. Severely deficient autobiographical memory affects kind of what emotional memories that you kind of keep. So I'm curious about how you all kind of have grappled with that in your marriage. Like, Stephen, are there times for you where there's like a moment that you want to connect with Sadie over a shared experience in the past and it doesn't register for her or she doesn't quite remember it? And how do y'all deal with that?
2: I think that for the most part, we can relate to each other pretty well. Mm-hmm. Maybe the only thing that is difficult is sometimes it's hard to watch a movie or a TV show with Sadie. just because, you know, often I find her, you know, reading about the TV show, you know, or doing something else. Like she's not really paying attention to the visual aspect of anything that she watches usually. And sometimes that seemed frustrating, you know, because it was like we're not having a shared experience. But I'd learned to kind of understand that, you know, she's kind of bringing her own way of absorbing, you know, the world to the table, and it's little subtle things that kind of show up and shape our relationship.
0: Okay, so it's often these subtle things, but Sadie, you have written about how sometimes really big things slip your mind. For example, there was a piece that you wrote about how you actually don't remember your wedding very well. So what is that like? Like, what is it like on y'all's anniversary?
1: Ha! I'm glad you brought up the anniversary because neither of us have any idea what our anniversary is. We don't know. Neither of us are hold on to dates like at all. The only birthday I know is my birthday and Steve's because I've had to say it to pharmacists too many times. So, yeah.
0: I mean, it seems like you all are pretty well matched emotionally in this regard. Like you take this all with a level of lightness and you're in a partnership where you're able to live with all of these things in a kind of safe and healthy way. But Sadie, I'm curious to land on something that you say at the end of your book that I'm left thinking about now, which is that after hearing about all of your experiences, there are folks who might be thinking, oh my gosh, do I have face blindness or does my kid have face blindness? Why do you think it's important to kind of identify and speak to that piece for people who may have it, but still haven't identified it?
1: Yeah, I'm doing fine now, but my fifth grade self could have really used a lot of help. Mm-hmm. And when you have trouble making friends, like it makes sense to assume that you're stupid or unlikable. And it could be that you're stupid or unlikable, but it's probably that you are having trouble for some reason. Like you have a cognitive deficit or a perceptual difference or whatever. So I have like lists of things to look for. And the number one most common thing that people themselves recognize, you know, most people's grocery store moment is actually watching television or movies, because that's when they notice that other people are able to follow the plots better than they are, because they can follow the characters. If there's more than like two pretty white blonde haired actresses in a movie, they are the same person as far as I'm concerned. And it makes it very hard to follow plots. So if you have trouble following movies or plots in movies, or if you think all actors look the same, basically, that's a really good sign that you might be face blind.
0: That's journalist Sadie Dingfelder, author of the book, Do I Know You? A Faceblind Reporter's Journey into the Science of Sight, Memory, and Imagination. We also heard from her partner, Stephen Hay. You can read lots more about practical tips and really cool science in Sadie's book. But I want to leave you with Sadie's emotional reflections at the end of this long journey. Here she is reading one of the last paragraphs of her book.
3: I don't have prosopagnosia, stereoblindness, aphantasia, and SDAM. I am all of these things. They are the grains of sand in my oyster, irritants around which I have built the pearls of Sadiness. Prosopagnosia gifted me with intense friendliness and comfort with ambiguity. Stereoblindness gave me the perspective of an eternal outsider. SDAM and aphantasia forced me to become a storyteller and a writer, simply to remember important moments that I knew I'd otherwise forget. I've been grappling with who to dedicate this book to, and I finally figured it out. I'd like to thank my weird brain, one that, for 40 years, fooled me into thinking that it was entirely neurotypical.
0: You can find out more about Sadie and see photos of her and Steve at our website, embodywunc.org. Today's episode was produced by Gabriella Glick and edited by Amanda Magnus. Wilson Sarah provided editorial guidance. Adesina Newkirk is our intern, and Jenny Lawson, our technical director. Quilla wrote our theme music. This program is recorded at the American Tobacco Historic District. WUNC is a broadcast service of the University of North Carolina at Chapel Hill. I'm Anita Rao.
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5: 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I'm Mark Hayes. 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

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Thanks for joining us. Another hour of the BBC World Service is coming up next. 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

0: coming up on 2 o'clock this evening. Thanks so much for joining us here on Blue Ridge Public Radio, BPR News, WCQS Mars Hill, WFQS Franklin, WMQS Murphy, WNQS Silva, and WCQS HD. Hope you're doing well. 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
1: Hello, you're with Newsday on the BBC World Service with Barbara Plett-Usher in Nairobi and Rob Young in London.
2: The Israel Defense Force says that another wave of Iranian missiles has been fired towards Israel as Israeli military launches retaliatory strikes too in western and central Iran. We get to hear from both Iran and Israel.
1: Oil prices have risen in response to those latest attacks. In the Middle East, we'll get the latest from the business desk in Singapore.
2: And the Chinese leader Xi Jinping lands in North Korea to meet Kim Jong-un in a rare visit. Seoul is watching closely. We go live there.
1: That's all to come after a bulletin of the very latest BBC World News.

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1: So, I mean, as I understand it, he's going to be sitting pretty high up in the bowl at the arena, which is also a bit performative politics on his part, as he is a democratic socialist. Oddly, he and the president seem to kind of, you know, have gotten a decent relationship. I mean, they've met a number of times, they've talked a number of times. So it's just one of those, you know, kind of great jokes on the age that you have a, you know, 30-something socialist mayor and a late 70s, you know, right-wing president, and yet they kind of seem to get along.
2: And Mr. Trump will be sitting where, do you know?
1: I believe that he's going to be sitting in a box, you know, one of those luxury boxes that they have. I would imagine courtside presents a big security risk.
2: Does his presence detract from the game itself, with the focus being on him, or do you think that will quickly shift?
1: You know, this is 53 years since the Knicks were last a champion of the National Basketball Association, and I know there's a lot of people who are, you know, I mean, have been waiting for this moment for a half a century and are put out at the fact that, you know, it's going to be, the focus is going to be on a right-wing president who is seen as hostile to the interests of New York City. So having said that, there's such a frenetic atmosphere right now around the Knicks and their push for a championship that I think that, you know, there'll be a ritual cleansing of the palate with a lot of booze, and then I would imagine you're just going to get madness for the rest of the game as people turn to rooting for the Knicks.
2: You're a New Yorker yourself. What does a potential championship-winning Knicks team mean to you?
1: Well, basketball is in some way really the city game. I mean, it's, you know, it's played on, you know, every street corner, every playground has a basketball hoop. So there is a sense that this is kind of the city game. And, you know, finally, maybe, possibly could be, the Knicks will win a championship.
2: That was Michael Powell there, just one of the many Knicks fans looking forward to their next game on Monday night, talking to us here on Newsday on the BBC World Service.
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5: Hello, you're with Newsday from the BBC World Service with Barbara Plett-Usher in Nairobi and Rob Young in London.
2: Coming up in the next half hour, Iran and Israel exchange fire as Israel said it struck Hezbollah targets in southern Beirut. We go live to Beirut.
5: And we'll bring you a BBC report from Ukraine on the Africans imprisoned there while fighting for Russia. First, a summary of the latest news.
6: BBC News with Emily Thomas. Iran and Israel have been exchanging missile attacks overnight and into the morning following an Iranian strike on northern Israel on Sunday.

We'll get back to Morning Edition in just a moment here on BPR News. 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
1: Up, and Groucho co-wrote the libretto with Harpo, and Groucho was very politically active and always outspoken.
2: Imagine the triumphant procession. Peter at the head, after him the hunters leading the wolf, then Goldwater, Rockefeller, and Nixon.
3: I'm so grateful that he's out there as a different human being in a sense. He retired 43 times. He never lost sight of probably the most important part of his life, and that was music.
4: That was Bill Marx, son of Harpo Marx, along with author Robert Bader. You can hear Harpo's voice on the album Harpo Speaks. This is NPR News.
5: Oh my goodness, what a wonderful story. I had no idea. Thank you so much for tuning in. If you're just getting up on this Monday morning, I'm feeling a little humid out there. We didn't get the rain that I thought we might get, or forecaster said we might get a bit on Sunday. Could see it today. It's humid, warm, 67 in downtown Asheville, 60s across the region. We'll see highs today in the low 80s. Could see a scattered shower or two, otherwise partly sunny skies. NPR News headlines are next.

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We'll have more Morning Edition in just a bit. Local news headlines coming up at 6 o'clock. Anyone out there go to the Mermaid Festival over the weekend? We'll have some highlights. Highs today expected to hit the low 80s. We've got a mixed, kind of cloudy, humid morning. Forecasters say we could see some scattered showers this afternoon. Maybe a thunderstorm in that mix, so keep the umbrella handy.

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1: Marketplace Morning Report gets a new host. We'll find out who. And there's apparently lots of buzz, and I've seen some Instagram ads about this. Low-intensity vibration, which mimics some of the effects of exercise. We'll hear about its impact on bone health in about 6 minutes. Got about 9 minutes till we see 6 o'clock. Right now, holding steady in the low to mid to upper 60s, a range of 60s to start your morning. 67 in downtown Asheville, Haywood County, scene 63. 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
2: As climate change worsens, protecting a threatened species' natural habitat, like the frosted flatwood salamander, isn't always enough. So some ecologists are collecting and hatching its eggs in captivity to give them a greater chance of survival.
3: Our ultimate goal in species recovery is to put these animals back on the landscape. And in order to do that, you need animals.
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0: Live from NPR News in Washington, I'm Dave Mattingly. President Trump is calling on Israel and Iran to stop shooting at each other immediately. He did so this morning, writing on Truth Social. It follows Iran firing ballistic missiles at Israel yesterday. The Israeli military says each was intercepted. Israel responded by attacking military targets in central and western Iran. It was Israel's attacks targeting Hezbollah in Beirut's southern suburbs that Iran says prompted its barrage of missiles at Israel. China's President Xi Jinping is on a two-day state visit to North Korea. NPR's Jennifer Pak says this is Xi's first trip abroad this year.
1: Over the past month, a parade of world leaders visited Beijing, including President Trump and Russian leader Vladimir Putin. The Chinese president's own trip to North Korea comes as Pyongyang plans to expand its nuclear arsenal. North Korea has also been turning to Russia for energy, food, and potentially weapons technology in exchange for sending troops and munitions for Russia's war in Ukraine. China is keen to pull North Korea closer to its orbit. In a letter published in an official North Korean newspaper ahead of the visit, Chinese President Xi said no matter how the international landscape evolves, the friendship between China and North Korea remains unbreakable. Jennifer Pak, NPR News, Shanghai.
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2: Good Monday morning, and thanks for tuning in to BPR News. 67 in downtown Asheville, low to mid to upper 60s across the region. Feeling a bit humid out there. We'll see highs today in the low 80s with a chance of scattered showers, maybe a thunderstorm in that mix. Starting our news coverage this morning with a look at state news, health news. About close to 200,000 retired North Carolina state employees could see their health care costs go up next year. Adam Wagner has details from Raleigh.
3: The Board of Trustees voted Friday to change its Medicare Advantage plan benefits for the first time in years. State retiree representatives say the changes are going to be tough to cope with, particularly with rising inflation already hitting pocketbooks. Here's Suzanne Beasley of the State Employees Association.
4: These increases are going to turn our folks on their head. They do live on a fixed income. There's been no increase. Their buying power is down, I believe, about 30%. So this is going to be probably pretty unbearable.
3: Benefit changes include increasing out-of-pocket maximums by $500 for people on the base plan and $400 for those on the enhanced plan. Copays for hospital visits, to see specialists, and for some drugs will also increase. State Treasurer Brad Briner and health plan administrators say the changes are necessary to help fix lingering financial challenges. They project that the updated benefits will save the plan about $54 million. Adam Wagner, North Carolina Newsroom, Capital Bureau.
2: A new mural has been unveiled in Asheville's River Arts District. The colorful installation is called Black Boy Joy, and it's the latest addition to the Black Cultural and Heritage Trail. The artist behind the latest piece is Tommy Lee McGee, who also goes by Sir Tomfoolery. He says he designed the piece after noticing that black and brown joy is rarely highlighted in the city's public murals.
5: It's a beautiful,

0: Turning Point USA apparently held their annual Women's Leadership Summit over the weekend. We'll hear what was said and get highlights from that. We'll have an updated news forecast. I'm going to go get more coffee. A news update for you at 6 o'clock right now, coming up on 6:44. A bit muggy out there. Stepped outside. Thought we might see some rain activity last night. Forecasters say we'll definitely see some on and off again scattered shower activity this week, with highs expected today in the low 80s. Chance of afternoon scattered showers and tomorrow as well. 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
1: Good morning, I'm Martinez. Professional wrestlers are putting on full matches in libraries across the country. It's called Lucha Libre, playing off of Mexican pro wrestling's Lucha Libre. And it's an effort to get kids excited about reading, because the libro in Lucha Libre means book in Spanish. One wrestler dressed as a llama was reading Llama Llama Time to Share out loud in the ring until his opponent stormed in, but Llama Jack finished them off before finally finishing the story. It's Morning Edition.
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1: It's Morning Edition from NPR News. I'm A. Martinez.
3: And I'm Michelle Martin. Good morning. Turning Point USA, the conservative group now headed by Erica Kirk, widow of the late Charlie Kirk, has just wrapped up their annual Women's Leadership Summit in San Antonio. Over the weekend, more than 2,000 young female conservatives listened to speeches and discussions from online influencers. Madeline Peltz is a journalist who's covered this event for the last few years. She's also author of a forthcoming book on the conservative movement. And she's with us now to tell us more about it. Madeline, good morning. Thanks for joining us.
4: Good morning. Thank you for having me.
3: As I mentioned, Turning Point USA was led by Erica Kirk's husband, Charlie, until his assassination last year. What was Erica's message for the young women gathered there?
4: Erica Kirk spoke out against modern feminism, saying that being a woman is about supporting and complimenting men through marriage, not competing with them in career. She advocates for young women to follow what she calls biblical womanhood. But her remarks were quickly overshadowed by a heckler who said Erica Kirk protects pedophiles before she was removed. And though the audience rallied behind her, she struggled to get through the rest of her speech and tears were falling down her face.
3: What was it? I don't think I understand that. Like, what was she talking about, or does it matter?
4: Well, the organization has faced an onslaught of conspiracy theories ever since its founder was assassinated in September of last year through in a campaign led by Candace Owens, who was one of Charlie Kirk's best friends, has smeared Erica Kirk, saying wild conspiracy theories as far as connections to Jeffrey Epstein, connections to the national security state. And a lot of these conspiracy theories have proliferated throughout the public.
3: I see. So what were some of the other main speakers and what was their message? Was it similar to Erica Kirk's?
4: Yes, another speaker was an influencer named Alex Clark. She's very popular with conservative young women. She's the host of Culture Apothecary, Turning Point's health and wellness podcast associated with the Make America Healthy Again movement. Clark, over the last few years, has faced criticism for telling young women they should be getting married and planning a family even before they graduate high school, despite herself being unmarried and childless over the age of 30. And this year, she used her remarks to announce her engagement.
3: Okay. So what would you say was the main issue that came up during the summit? Or was this just the overall theme is that sort of directing young women into a particular life course?
4: That's definitely the overall theme. Over the last couple of years, Turning Point's outreach to young women has coalesced around the Make America Healthy Again movement. But over the last year, since the new Trump administration, a growing wedge has developed between this constituency and the administration. So while last year was really a victory lap for MAHA, this year there is a lot of divide that sort of put it at the back of the themes. And as a result, they sort of fell back on typical conservative talking.
3: I guess so. Just very briefly, so was this rift evident at all during the summit, or was it more that you just didn't see this the MAHA influence there?
4: Yeah, there just wasn't a lot of talk of Donald Trump this year.
3: That's Madeline Peltz. She's a journalist covering the conservative movement. Madeline, thank you.
4: Thank you.
3: This is Morning Edition from NPR News. I'm Michelle Martin.
1: And I'm A. Martinez.
0: Marketplace Morning Report coming up next. There's a new host at the desk, although I don't know if the new host starts today. You'll hear a new voice. Maybe we'll find out in just a moment. And then we'll have headlines for you as we kick off the 7 o'clock hour, about 10 minutes away. If you're just getting up, thank you for tuning in, making BPR part of your morning routine. Keep the umbrella handy. Forecasters say we could see some shower activity this afternoon. Definitely feels humid in the low to mid to upper 60s, just a range of 60s all over the region. Still 67 in downtown Asheville, Fairview 62, Canton clocking in at 64.
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0: You can catch that conversation at 11 this morning. That's in the second hour of the program, which kicks off at 10. 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
1: Down for a week before resurfacing and exploding into the Palisades fire. Defense attorney Steve Haney says his client is not guilty. He says the Lockman fire was started by errant fireworks.
2: Jonathan did not start the fire on January 1st. We believe strongly it was started by a firework.
1: The Palisades fire led to the death of a dozen people. Nearly 7,000 structures were destroyed. For NPR News, I'm Steve Futterman in Los Angeles.
3: Meanwhile, the nearby Eaton fire, at the same time in the same area, killed 19 people. 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
5: Good Monday morning. Thanks for tuning in to BPR News. A bit muggy out there. Temperatures holding in the Asheville area in the upper 60s. In Canton, low 60s, and in Fairview as well. We'll see highs today, low 80s, with a chance of afternoon scattered showers. I'm Helen Chickering. We'll start our coverage with a story we've been following. The North Carolina House has passed a bill that would put some guardrails on new data center development while also making it harder for Duke Energy to retire coal plants. As WFAE's Zachary Turner reports, talking to environmental groups who support stronger action on data centers, but say they worry the bill could delay the state's clean energy goals.
6: Senate Bill 730 takes steps to address some noise and water use concerns tied to data centers, but it would also require Duke Energy to start construction on a new nuclear plant before retiring any coal or gas-fired plants. It's a provision that Will Scott, NC Policy Director for the Environmental Defense Fund, thinks should be removed.
7: That's what we've got a Utilities Commission for. There's not a need for this coal mandate language. I think we could strip that out and still have a bill that did some good things on data centers instead.
6: Meanwhile, Clean Air NC's Andrew Whelan thinks the bill doesn't go far enough with data center restrictions and wants to see a statewide moratorium.
8: You need to take a moment and try to understand, what is the impact of these things going to actually be?
6: The bill passed the House on Wednesday and now returns to the Senate for another vote. I'm Zachary Turner in Charlotte.
5: A number of local governments here in the West have imposed moratoriums on data center construction. Buncombe County is asking for public input as it updates its opioid settlement funding strategic plan. The county is expected to receive more than $30 million from the National Opioid Settlement over the next 13 years. That funding supports opioid prevention and long-term recovery efforts. County data show overdose deaths dropped from 152 in 2023 to just over 100 in 2024. Residents can take the survey at engagebuncombecounty.org. Hundreds of people turned out over the weekend for the annual Mermaid Parade and Festival in Marshall. It marked the first time the Madison County town has held the event since Hurricane Helene. Nisa Lyon, who lives in Marshall, says the festival's comeback is especially meaningful given how hard everyone has worked to recover after the storm.
9: It was an incredibly difficult thing, and the people in this town did a mind-blowing job with all the work.
5: The 2 days of festivities included live music, a costume contest, and the main event, a parade featuring dozens of very creative maritime-themed floats. Well, speaking of water, we may see some fall from the sky this afternoon. Forecasters say there's a chance of scattered showers. Highs will hover in the low 80s. This is BPR.
10: It's Morning Edition from NPR News. I'm Michelle Martin in Washington, D.C.
11: And Amy Martinez in Culver City, California. Israeli strikes in Lebanon and Iran and Iranian attacks on Israel are threatening to plunge the Middle East back into an all-out war.
10: Iran launched rounds of missiles toward Israel, and Israel struck central and western Iran early Monday following an Israeli attack on Hezbollah targets in the Lebanese capital. This morning, President Trump posted on social media that Israel and Iran must, quote, immediately stop shooting, unquote.
11: NPR's Gina Roth joins us from Beirut.

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2: Live from NPR News in Washington, I'm Dave Mattingly. President Trump is calling on Israel and Iran to stop shooting immediately. The president was responding on Truth Social after Israel and Iran exchanged fire hours apart. Iran fired ballistic missiles at Israel after Israel attacked Hezbollah targets in Beirut's southern suburbs. Israel says it then attacked Iranian military targets. Ukraine's President Volodymyr Zelensky was in London yesterday, pressing European leaders for more support in the war with Russia. They issued a statement outlining conditions for ending the war with Moscow, as NPR's Hanna Palomarenko reports.
3: Among the conditions outlined by the leaders of France, Ukraine, Germany, and the United Kingdom are security guarantees, including the deployment of multinational forces, starting negotiations based on current frontline positions, and an immediate ceasefire. Meanwhile, Russia attacked Ukraine with 155 drones, the Ukrainian Air Force reported. The Odessa region in southern Ukraine came under a massive attack overnight and in the morning. According to local authorities, three people were wounded at a bus stop in Odessa, and approximately 1,000 residents were left without power in the region due to damage to energy infrastructure. Hanna Palomarenko, NPR News, Kyiv.
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1: Good Monday morning. Thanks for tuning in to BPR News 732. A mild 67 in downtown Asheville. A mix of clouds and sun today with a chance of scattered showers. Expect highs in the low 80s. Among the stories we're watching at BPR, nearly 200,000 retired North Carolina State employees could see their health care costs go up next year. Adam Wagner has details from Raleigh.
4: The State Health Plans Board of Trustees voted Friday to change its Medicare Advantage plan benefits for the first time in years. State retiree representatives say the changes are going to be tough to cope with, particularly with rising inflation already hitting pocketbooks. Here's Suzanne Beasley of the State Employees Association.
5: These increases are going to turn our folks on their head. They do live on a fixed income. There's been no increase. Their buying power is down, I believe, about 30%. So this is going to be probably pretty unbearable.
4: Benefit changes include increasing out-of-pocket maximums by $500 for people on the base plan and $400 for those on the enhanced plan. Copays for hospital visits, to see specialists, and for some drugs will also increase. State Treasurer Brad Briner and health plan administrators say the changes are necessary to help fix lingering financial challenges. They project that the updated benefits will save the plan about $54 million. Adam Wagner, North Carolina Newsroom, Capital Bureau.
1: A new mural has been unveiled in the River Arts District in Asheville. The colorful installation is called Black Boy Joy. It's the latest addition to Asheville's Black Cultural and Heritage Trail. Tommy Lee McGee, who also goes by Sir Tomfoolery, is the lead artist behind the piece.
6: It's a beautiful, excited, happy, joyful black boy. He's in the middle of his own garden that he's watering.
1: The mural is made of large sheets of painted plexiglass and sits high on the brick wall of the Glen Rock apartment complex. It's a counterpart to a mural installed last year called Black Girl Magic. Organizers say another one will arrive at South Market Street in the winter. The Black Cultural Heritage Trail launched in December 2023. You can find out more and see the mural at bpr.org.
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1: As climate change worsens, protecting a threatened species' natural habitat, like the frosted flatwood salamander, isn't always enough. So some ecologists are collecting and hatching its eggs in captivity to give them a greater chance of survival.
2: Our ultimate goal in species recovery is to put these animals back on the landscape. 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
3: That's coming up this afternoon at 4. 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
1: Immediately. The House is expected to take up a couple of measures this week. One of them is a bill to fund federal immigration enforcement for the next 3 years. NPR's Eric McDaniel says the measure cleared the Senate late last week.
2: The $70 billion in immigration enforcement money was first delayed by President Trump's push for $1 billion in Secret Service money for his ballroom project. That push failed. Then the money was held up by his fund to give taxpayer bucks to folks who claim they've been victimized by the government. That's currently on hold due to a court decision, though Trump says he hopes to revive it. House Republicans intend to send this immigration enforcement deal passed by the Senate Friday to the White House sometime this week. Then on to their next challenge, renewing Section 702 of the Foreign Intelligence Surveillance Act, which lets the government collect foreigners' communications abroad. That fight got complicated, though, when Trump named a controversial pick to be acting director of national intelligence. Lawmakers have until Friday to work it out. Eric McDaniel, NPR News, Washington.
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3: 8:32, temperatures hovering in the mid to upper 60s. Thanks for tuning in to BPR News. I'm Helen Chickering with a look at stories we're covering today. North Carolina's Department of Transportation says it has only a fraction of the funding it needs to cover road construction and maintenance in the state. WUNC's Colin Campbell has details.
4: Transportation Secretary Daniel Johnson says his agency has to prioritize $144 billion in requests from local leaders, including everything from new turn lanes to new interstate highways.
5: And that $144 billion was competing for $5 billion of available funding. So that gives you some sense of scale as far as what people are seeing on the ground of what they need and what our ability to fund those projects is.
4: Transportation projects are mostly funded by gas tax revenue, but Johnson says that money is inadequate. The state is growing rapidly, and so are the costs of road construction. Johnson says finding more funding will be up to the legislature. Senate Leader Phil Berger says that's been a constant concern since he was first elected decades ago.
6: Folks don't like to vote for tax increases, at this point, it may be the only way to get more money is to do that.
4: A bill approved in the state House last week calls for a study of transportation funding formulas. I'm Colin Campbell in Raleigh.
3: There's a new mural in the River Arts District. The colorful installation called Black Boy Joy is the latest addition to the Asheville Black Cultural and Heritage Trail. The artist behind the latest piece is Tommy Lee McGee, who works under the name Sir Tom Foolery. He says the piece shows a young Black boy in a happy everyday moment, presenting a different story than what is often seen.
7: It's a beautiful, excited, happy, joyful Black boy. He's in the middle of his own garden that he's watering.
3: The mural is made of large sheets of painted plexiglass and sits high on the brick wall of the Glen Rock apartment complex. It's a counterpart to the mural installed last year called Black Girl Magic. Organizers say another one will arrive this winter at South Street Market. The Asheville Black Cultural Heritage Trail launched in December 2023. You can find out more and see that new mural at our website, bpr.org.
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9: It's Morning Edition from NPR News. I'm Michelle Martin in Washington, D.C.
10: And I'm A. Martinez in Culver City, California. African health officials are warning that the current Ebola outbreak in the Democratic Republic of Congo is spreading faster than any other in history.
9: The Africa Centers for Disease Control and Prevention says the pace of spread is even outstripping the early trajectory of the 2014 West Africa epidemic. Health workers at the epicenter are still operating with limited resources as aid agencies scramble to contain the outbreak.
10: Reporter Emmett Livingstone is in the DRC capital of Kinshasa. Emmett, tell us just how bad the situation is.

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1: Just ahead, Turning Point USA held their annual Women's Leadership Summit over the weekend. We'll get highlights and ask the question, did the summit reveal a fracturing of the movement that helped elect President Trump? Stay tuned for that. Then Marketplace Morning Report. 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
2: 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But a survey finds that new moms feel the biggest improvement after returning to work is in critical leadership skills, conflict management, scheduling, and communication. Motherhood and leadership next time on Here and Now.
1: 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Mix of clouds and sun for your forecast today. Highs in the low 80s could see a chance of scattered shower activity, mainly in the afternoon, and maybe a thunderstorm in the mix.
3: Good morning, I'm A. Martinez. Professional wrestlers are putting on full matches in libraries across the country. It's called Lucha Libre, playing off of Mexican pro wrestling's Lucha Libre. And it's an effort to get kids excited about reading because the libro in Lucha Libre means book in Spanish. One wrestler dressed as a llama was reading Llama Llama Time to Share out loud in the ring until his opponent stormed in, but Llama Jack finished them off before finally finishing the story. It's Morning Edition.
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3: It's Morning Edition from NPR News. I'm A. Martinez.
0: And I'm Michelle Martin. Good morning. Turning Point USA, the conservative group now headed by Erica Kirk, widow of the late Charlie Kirk, has just wrapped up their annual Women's Leadership Summit in San Antonio. Over the weekend, more than 2,000 young female conservatives listened to speeches and discussions from online influencers. Madeline Peltz is a journalist who's covered this event for the last few years. She's also author of a forthcoming book on the conservative movement. And she's with us now to tell us more about it. Madeline, good morning. Thanks for joining us.
5: Good morning. Thank you for having me.
0: As I mentioned, Turning Point USA was led by Erica Kirk's husband, Charlie, until his assassination last year. What was Erica's message for the young women gathered there?
5: Erica Kirk spoke out against modern feminism, saying that being a woman is about supporting and complimenting men through marriage, not competing with them in career. She advocates for young women to follow what she calls biblical womanhood. But her remarks were quickly overshadowed by a heckler who said Erica Kirk protects pedophiles before she was removed. And though the audience rallied behind her, she struggled to get through the rest of her speech and tears were falling down her face.
0: What was it? Well, I don't think I understand that. Like, what was she talking about? Or does it matter?
5: Well, the organization has faced an onslaught of conspiracy theories ever since its founder was assassinated in September of last year through a campaign led by Candace Owens, who was one of Charlie Kirk's best friends, has smeared Erica Kirk, saying wild conspiracy theories as far as connections to Jeffrey Epstein, connections to the national security state, and a lot of these conspiracy theories have proliferated throughout the public.
0: I see. So what were some of the other main speakers and what was their message? Was it similar to Erica Kirk's?
5: Yes, another speaker was an influencer named Alex Clark. She's very popular with conservative young women. She's the host of Culture Apothecary, Turning Point's health and wellness podcast associated with the Make America Healthy Again movement. Clark, over the last few years, has faced criticism for telling young women they should be getting married and planning a family even before they graduate high school, despite herself being unmarried and childless over the age of 30. And this year, she used her remarks to announce her engagement.
0: Okay. So what would you say was the main issue that came up during the summit? Or was this just the overall theme is the sort of directing young women into a particular life course?
5: That's definitely the overall theme. Over the last couple of years, Turning Point's outreach to young women has coalesced around the Make America Healthy Again movement. But over the last year, since the new Trump administration, a growing wedge has developed between this constituency and the administration. So while last year was really a victory lap for MAHA, this year there is a lot of divide that sort of put it at the back of the themes. And as a result, they sort of fell back on typical conservative talking points.
0: I guess, so just very briefly, so was this rift evident at all during the summit, or was it more that you just didn't see the MAHA influence there?
5: Yeah, there just wasn't a lot of talk of Donald Trump this year.
0: That's Madeline Peltz. She's a journalist covering the conservative movement. Madeline, thank you.
5: Thank you.
0: This is Morning Edition from NPR News. I'm Michelle Martin.
3: And I'm A. Martinez.

wraps up Morning Edition for Monday. Marketplace Morning Report is next with a new host, Kimberly Adams, and a really in-depth report, good report, looking at hospitals across rural communities in this country that are facing the risk of closure. So stay tuned. It's a really good report then. After that, the BBC News Hour. 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
1: A new Gallup poll suggests that attitudes towards LGBTQ issues are shifting, especially among Republicans. After two decades of steadily rising support, support for same-sex marriage dropped 18 points in just 4 years. Support for transgender issues also saw a decline. What's behind these trends and the repercussions? Next time on 1A.
2: That was the first half of 1A. 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I'm Ian Riddell. 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BPR News is WCQS Mars Hill, WFQS Franklin, WMQS Murphy, WNQS Silva, and WCQS HD. Coming up at noon, it's Here and Now. The time is 11 o'clock.
1: 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Hi, I'm Jen White. Today on 1A, a new HBO documentary explores the musical genius of Earth, Wind & Fire and the group's founder, Maurice White. 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
3: Live from NPR News in Washington, I'm Korva Coleman. Iran says it will halt its attacks on Israel after starting to fire on the country yesterday. Israel also fired on Iran. Separately, Israel said it's shutting down the single crossing for aid and goods into Gaza, citing security concerns. NPR's Anas Baba reports from Gaza City.
4: Israel closed the Kerem Shalom crossing, citing what it calls necessary security measures following Iranian missile attacks. This halts the entry of all aid and commercial goods into Gaza, as well as the entry and exit of aid workers and volunteer doctors. Additionally, Israel has closed checkpoints throughout the occupied

0: As climate change worsens, protecting a threatened species' natural habitat, like the frosted flatwood salamander, isn't always enough. So some ecologists are collecting and hatching its eggs in captivity to give them a greater chance of survival.
1: Our ultimate goal in species recovery is to put these animals back on the landscape. And in order to do that, you need animals.
0: Hear that story on All Things Considered from NPR News.
2: 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We hope you'll stick around. This is Blue Ridge Public Radio.

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We'll return to On Point in a moment. 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
1: 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And also from Dan.

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1: As climate change worsens, protecting a threatened species' natural habitat, like the frosted flatwood salamander, isn't always enough. So some ecologists are collecting and hatching its eggs in captivity to give them a greater chance of survival.
2: Our ultimate goal in species recovery is to put these animals back on the landscape. And in order to do that, you need animals.
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3: 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I'm BPR News, WCQS Mars Hill, WFQS Franklin, WMQS Murphy, WNQS Silva, and WCQS HD. 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And just a reminder that coming up in 4 minutes are your news headlines for the 4 o'clock hour here on BPR News.

0: A momentary pause in the latest exchange of strikes between Israel and Iran as the U.S. urges de-escalation.
1: Today marks the 100th day of war with Iran. We'll bring you the latest this Monday, June 8th, on All Things Considered from NPR News.
0: I'm Elsa Chang.
1: And I'm Mary Louise Kelly. This hour, the economic fallout in Iran after months of war.
2: While Iran has dealt with sanctions for a long time, a blockade is a new chapter.
0: Also, new research on how bumblebees might be capable of spontaneous problem solving. This is usually something found in animals with much larger brains.
1: And no one quite swept the evening, but we will give you the highlights from last night's Tony Awards.
3: I want to say that it has been almost 40 years since an American woman playwright won this award.
0: Those stories after this news.
4: Live from NPR News in Washington, I'm Lakshmi Singh. Iran and Israel appear to be holding their fire after clashes over the weekend threatened to derail diplomatic attempts at securing an agreement that ends hostilities in the Middle East. It's been more than 3 months since the U.S. and Israel initiated their war with Iran. NPR's Jane Arraf is monitoring the on-again, off-again clashes from Beirut.
5: Iran has made clear from the start of negotiations with the U.S. that it won't agree to a ceasefire without a ceasefire in Lebanon. President Trump on Fox News Sunday said Israel hadn't informed the U.S. beforehand of the strike in Beirut, and he said he was not happy about that. Iran's foreign ministry spokesman said Monday that the events of the last 24 hours made Iran distrust the U.S. even more.
4: NPR's Jane Arraf. The Government Accountability Office finds the Trump administration jeopardized preparations for the 2030 census with last-minute changes to a field test for the national headcount. And Pierre's Hanzila Wong has more on the report.
6: With little explanation, the Trump administration canceled plans for a 2026 census test in rural areas and on indigenous tribal lands, and also removed forms in Spanish and Chinese, and got rid of tests for counting residents in college dorms and other group-style living quarters. Lisa Van Arsdale, an acting director of the Government Accountability Office, says these changes could hurt the 2030 census.
7: The census might not know that they work, and then they'll run the 2030 decennial, possibly using features that might affect the quality of the information they collect. That matters because the census underpins congressional districts. It helps determine where hundreds of billions of federal dollars go annually, and it supports private sector decision making.
6: Door knockers are now trying to interview households for the 2026 census test in parts of Alabama and South Carolina. Anzila Wong, NPR News.
4: A federal judge has struck down the Trump administration's $100,000 fee on employers seeking to hire H-1B visa applicants, ruling that authority rests with Congress. Apple has announced a long-awaited new version of Siri, its digital personal assistant with artificial intelligence built in. NPR's John Ruwitch reports it's part of the deeper integration of AI into Apple systems, and it comes after repeated delays.
8: Apple promised an AI-updated Siri 2 years ago and is finally delivering. Analysts have criticized the maker of iPhones and Mac computers for being slow to jump into AI, but at its annual developer conference, company executives pushed back, saying other companies were racing ahead on AI while Apple was ensuring that it has strong privacy and security. Earlier this year, Apple announced a team up with Google and is using Google's Gemini AI model to underpin Apple's own AI. The new Siri will be able to access the internet for information like other chatbots, as well as personal messages and emails. It can also analyze pictures and interact with apps on Apple devices like Maps, the Safari web browser, and the calendar. The company says the update will be available later this year.
4: That's John Ruwitch. It's NPR.
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10: And it's currently 4:04. Thank you so much for tuning into BPR News. Soy Jose Sandoval. Here are your news headlines for the 4 o'clock hour. About 175,000 retired North Carolina state employees could see their health care cost increase next year. Adam Wagner has more from Raleigh.
11: The State Health Plan's Board of Trustees voted Friday to change its Medicare Advantage Plan benefits for the first time in years. State retiree representatives say the changes are going to be tough to cope with, particularly with rising inflation already hitting pocketbooks. Here's Suzanne Beasley of the State Employees Association.
12: These increases are going to turn our folks on their head. They do live on a fixed income. There's been no increase. Their buying power is down, I believe, about 30%. So this is going to be probably pretty unbearable.
11: Benefit changes include increasing out-of-pocket maximums by $500 for people on the base plan and $400 for those on the enhanced plan. Copays for hospital visits, to see specialists, and for some drugs will also increase. State Treasurer Brad Briner and health plan administrators say the changes are necessary to help fix lingering financial challenges. They project that the updated benefits will save the plan about $54 million. Adam Wagner, North Carolina Newsroom, Capital Bureau.
10: Buncombe County is asking for public input as it updates its opioid settlement funding strategic plan. The county is expected to receive more than $30 million from the National Opioid Settlement over the next 13 years. The funding supports opioid prevention and long-term recovery efforts. County data show overdose deaths dropped from 152 in 2023 to 103 in 2024. Residents can take the survey at engage.buncombecounty.org. 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

0: And you're listening to BPR News. It's currently 4:18. Soy Jose Sandoval. Hope you're having a beautiful day so far. 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And here's a preview of what's coming up on Marketplace later this evening.
1: Hey, here's an idea. Take a house scheduled for demolition, cut it into pieces, truck those pieces all the way across LA, and then put it back together.
2: So this is also a way to keep character within our city, keep things out of the landfill, and it could be a more affordable way for people to build.
1: I'm Kai Rizdahl, an old house made new in Altadena. That's next time on Marketplace.
0: Marketplace airs at 6 o'clock here on BPR News. And coming up in 15 minutes from outside NPR's New York Bureau, we get a snapshot of the public viewing party of the NBA Finals game between the New York Knicks and the San Antonio Spurs. We'll hear more about this story coming up in 15 minutes here on BPR News.

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1: Maine voters head to the polls for primary elections. Likely to advance are Republican Senator Susan Collins, who's held the seat for nearly three decades, and Democrat Graham Platner, a populist who's electrified voters, but the military veteran comes with controversy.
2: I've not always been who I am today. I grew up in the infantry. Things that are seen as virtues there are generally not seen as virtues in the normal world.
1: On the next Morning Edition from NPR News.
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0: Iran and the U.S. are still struggling to thrash out a deal to end the war, which began more than 3 months ago. Meanwhile, both countries are dealing with the economic fallout. Competing blockades in the Strait of Hormuz have disrupted international shipping and rattled oil markets. As Dori Buscarin reports, Iran's economy is also struggling to endure.
1: Maliha, a single mother, used to make ends meet with two jobs. She worked in a law office during the day and a hair salon at night. Since the war, she says, haircuts have become a luxury, so customers stopped coming. The expenses for equipment and renting the chair outpaced what she could earn, so she gave it up. Maliha asked NPR not to disclose her full name, due to regime threats against people who speak to foreign news outlets. She tells us the law office reduced her salary by 25%. Her landlord raised her rent by 40%.

0: And this is BPR News. It's currently 4:48. I hope you're having a beautiful, beautiful day so far. 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And here's a preview of what's coming up on The Daily later this evening.
1: Today on The Daily, in ways big and small, the Republican-controlled Congress has begun rebelling against President Trump as never before. On everything from the war in Iran to his plan to use taxpayer money to pay his allies. I'm Mike Barbaro. That's today on The Daily from The New York Times.
0: 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And just ahead, NPR's Ailsa Chang speaks with Amy Lee about their new album, Sanctuary. That conversation just ahead on BPR News.

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1: Today on The Daily. In ways big and small, the Republican-controlled Congress has begun rebelling against President Trump as never before. On everything from the war in Iran to his plan to use taxpayer money to pay his allies. I'm Mike Barbaro. That's today on The Daily from The New York Times.
2: 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I hope you're having a beautiful day so far. 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And coming up in 15 minutes, a fly's larvae, parasite that was eradicated from the U.S. in the 1960s, has resurfaced in South Texas, posing a serious threat to livestock production. NPR reports from a livestock inspection checkpoint. Again, that's coming up in 15 minutes here on BPR News.

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1: Maine voters head to the polls for primary elections, likely to advance are Republican Senator Susan Collins, who's held the seat for nearly three decades, and Democrat Graham Platner, a populist who's electrified voters, but the military veteran comes with controversy.
2: I've not always been who I am today. I grew up in the infantry. Things that are seen as virtues there are generally not seen as virtues in the normal world.
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3: Join Helen Chickering tomorrow morning here on NPR News. 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
1: Hey, here's an idea. Take a house scheduled for demolition, cut it into pieces, truck those pieces all the way across LA, and then put it back together.
2: So this is also a way to keep character within our city, keep things out of the landfill, and it could be a more affordable way for people to build.
1: I'm Kai Rizdahl, an old house made new in Altadena. That's next time on Marketplace.
3: Marketplace is coming up in just about 12 minutes, so that's at 6 o'clock here on BPR News. Hope you're having a beautiful Monday afternoon. 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And just ahead on All Things Considered, has the closure of the Strait of Hormuz set a new and dangerous precedent for international shipping lanes? We'll hear more from Kat Lonsdorf just ahead on BPR News. Take a look at the weather tonight here in the BPR listening area. Tonight's lows are in the 60s. Scattered clouds could potentially see an evening rain shower, thunderstorms, where we could see some more rain showers occurring after midnight. 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

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And I hope you're having a beautiful Monday evening. 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And taking a look at the weather tonight here in the BPR listening area. Tonight's lows are in the 60s. Could potentially see some rain showers later this evening or some potential thunderstorms as well. We could see some more rain showers after midnight. 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Soy José Sanuel. Stick around because coming up next is the Daily.

Y buenas tardes, gracias por escuchar a BPR News, WCQS Mars Hill, WFQS Franklin, WMQS Murphy, WNQS Sova, and WCQS HD. 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Taking a look at the weather tomorrow here in the BPR listening area. Tomorrow, highs are in the upper 70s. Could see some scattered rain showers and thunderstorms throughout the day. Could potentially clear up later in the evening with lows in the 60s. 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Soy José Sandoval. Stick around because the world airs next.

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0: from another. Brothers, that song, a 1985 hit from the German electropunk band Deutsche Amerikanische Freundschaft, DAF for short. Their name translates to German-American friendship, and in the band's heyday in the 80s, that friendship was about the hottest thing in Cold War geopolitics. Here's Ronald Reagan in 1987 dedicating the German-American Friendship Garden across from the White House.
1: None of us should ever forget, however, that all that we've achieved for world peace could never have happened without the strong alliance and friendship between the United States and the Federal Republic of Germany.
0: Then the Cold War ended, and these days the German-U.S. friendship is looking a little worn. It's not just tariffs. The White House has been throwing shade at Berlin, and Berlin has been throwing it right back. Asked if the relationship was in trouble, Germany's chancellor said he can live with disagreement. So, is this a rough patch or something more historic? In Munich, Valerie Hamilton asked some of the U.S.'s most loyal German friends.
2: The German American Men's Club meets for lunch every Thursday upstairs in a restaurant in Munich's old town. There are about 35 older gentlemen here today, one American, Larry from Chicago, and an exchange student from Delaware. They're dressed up and eager to talk about what

0: 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By the PRX Ambassador Council, whose members include Brian and Laura Baumert, Rhonda Rochambeau and Lawrence Schulman, Roman Mars, and the Kelsen Foundation. 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The World is a co-production of GBH Boston and PRX.
1: 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I'm Henry.